0: Laudator Jesus Christus, Vatican and World News.
1: In the headlines this Wednesday, July the 22nd, Pope Leo XIV thanks major superiors of men in the United States for 70 years of witness to Christ. Over 140 people are dead or missing after a shipwreck of a migrant boat off the coast of Mauritania. And the death toll from Venezuela's twin earthquakes on the 24th of June continues to rise dramatically. In the Vatican, I'm Linda Bordoni. Pope Leo XIV has sent a letter to the Conference of Major Superiors of Men in the United States, celebrating its 70th anniversary during its National Assembly, which is taking place in Phoenix, Arizona, on the theme, One in Christ, Communal Life Today. The letter, dated July the 16th, was read at the conference by the Apostolic Nuncio to the US, Archbishop Gabriele Caccia. The Conference of Major Superiors of Men in the US is the national organization representing leaders of Catholic religious institutes for men, monasteries, and societies of apostolic life in the country. In his letter, the Pope thanked God for the graces received over the past 7 decades and encouraged them to continue offering a united, joyful, and authentic witness to Christ in the various communities and apostolates where they serve. Deborah Castellano-Luboff reports.
2: You have helped to reinforce the public witness of consecrated men who devote their lives to the service of the gospel. Pope Leo XIV expressed these words of gratitude in the letter read by Apostolic Nuncio to the United States, Archbishop Gabriele Caccia, that the Pope had sent to the Conference of Major Superiors of Men in the United States. Participants at the meeting are celebrating its 70th anniversary during its 2026 National Assembly, taking place in Phoenix, Arizona this week, under the theme, One in Christ, Communal Life Today. In the text, the Pope said that as they mark 7 decades of fostering collaboration among male religious in the United States, it is an appropriate time to give thanks to God for the graces received during these years. The Pope thanked them for their efforts to provide a space for dialogue and to support the leadership of their member communities, noting this has contributed to reinforcing the public witness of consecrated men dedicated to Christ and following his example. In reflecting on the theme for this year's gathering, Pope Leo said he wished to encourage them to consider community life as a place of sanctification and a source of inspiration, witness, and strength in your apostolate. Indeed, he continued, it is precisely through sharing everything in common, including material goods, spiritual experiences, apostolic ideals, and charitable service, that the hidden presence of the risen Lord is made manifest among you. With this sentiment, the Pope said he trusts that these days of reflection, dialogue, and prayer will allow them to discern ways to deepen the fraternal communion both within and among their institutes, and in this way, enable them to continue offering a united, joyful, and authentic witness to Christ in the various communities and apostolates where they serve. The Holy Father concluded by assuring them of his spiritual closeness and entrusting the National Assembly to the loving intercession of Mary. I'm Deborah Castellano-Luboff.
1: And Pope Leo is encouraging Christians not to forget about the sick, the elderly, and those who are suffering during the summer season. The Pope's words came as he answered a letter from a reader in the July-August edition of the Italian magazine Piazza San Pietro. Isabella De Carvalho tells us more.
3: The Pope was responding to a letter sent by Maurizio from Rome, who asked how he can live the summer months in a way that deepens and enriches his faith. In his letter, Maurizio highlights the current turbulent times affected by wars and instability, and also how the world has become more superficial. I often wonder how it is possible to live and nurture a more conscious and authentic spirituality, one that can translate into concrete acts of love and responsible respect for others, Maurizio reflects. He told the Pope that as the summer holidays approach, he wanted to rediscover a deeper dimension of himself and a relationship with God. The Pope's response firstly remembered those who cannot even enjoy a brief period of rest because they are crushed by burdens of every kind. Pope Leo, for example, cited the sick, those who have lost hope in life, those overwhelmed by the pain of losing loved ones, the victims of war, hatred, terrorism, and violence, those persecuted for their faith.

0: hope to those who suffer, and urged Christians in general to avoid excess and waste, materialism and consumerism, adding that the accumulation of wealth hinders evangelization. Lastly, the Pope expressed his wish that our holidays may be consistent with a Christian way of life. I'm Isabella de Carvalho.
1: And today, Wednesday, Pope Leo made two surprise visits to holy places in central Italy. The Pope, who's taking a summer break in Castel Gandolfo, set out this morning by car to visit the Shrine of the Holy Trinity in Valle Pietra. Built into the rock of Monte Autore, the shrine is located on the border between central Italy's Lazio and Abruzzo regions. According to a statement released by the Holy See Press Office, here the Pope spent time in prayer before the revered Holy Trinity fresco inside the cave. Straight after that visit, Pope Leo travelled to the Benedictine monastery set in the rock face of Mount Taleo in Subiaco. The monastery and its shrine of the Holy Cave have been considered one of the most significant places of Benedictine spirituality for almost 1,000 years. The cave is where the young Saint Benedict of Norcia lived as a hermit in the early 6th century, following the example of the desert fathers. It was during that period in this wild place that he was able to bring to maturity the charism and spirituality which would lead him to found the first monastic communities, sowing the seed of Western monasticism. The UN Refugee Agency is renewing its appeal for safe alternatives to dangerous sea crossings after the latest tragedy along the Atlantic route to Europe. Francesca Merlo reports.
2: At least 143 refugees and migrants are dead or missing after a boat attempting to reach Europe became stranded off the coast of Mauritania. The United Nations Refugee Agency, UNHCR, said the vessel had departed from Bufalotto in the Gambia before drifting at sea for 25 days. It was finally rescued on the 18th of July and brought to the Mauritanian port of Nouadhibou, carrying 38 survivors, as well as the bodies of some of those who had died during the journey. Among those rescued were two children who had lost every member of their families during the crossing. UNHCR spokesperson Matt Saltmarsh said the children are now recovering in hospital. Mauritania's Coast Guard said the boat had originally been carrying 160 people, but ran out of fuel during the journey. It put the number of people still missing at 122. The victims come from several countries across sub-Saharan Africa, although no further details have been released about their identities or the precise circumstance of their deaths. The tragedy came despite three separate rescue operations off Mauritania between July the 14th and the 18th, which brought 387 people to safety from other boats in distress. One person died aboard another vessel that reached Mauritania on the 14th of July. UNHCR has described the Atlantic route to Spain's Canary Islands as one of the deadliest migration routes in the world. Those attempting the crossing face long distances aboard boats that are frequently overcrowded and unseaworthy. The agency called for greater access to education and employment in countries of origin and transit in order to provide alternatives to these dangerous journeys. The latest tragedy comes less than 3 weeks after Pope Leo XIV visited the Italian island of Lampedusa, a major arrival point for migrants crossing the Mediterranean. During his visit on the 4th of July, the Pope prayed at the cemetery where migrants who died at sea are buried, visited the Gateway to Europe monument, and met migrants at Favaloro Pier. Celebrating Mass, Pope Leo condemned the brutal treatment of migrants and refugees, and he urged the international community to respond concretely and compassionately to the enormous suffering of those forced to leave their homes. I'm Francesca Merlo.
1: And as we've heard, tens of thousands of men, women and children are forced to leave their homes and their countries because of war and violence. Many do not survive the dangerous migrant routes, and as UNICEF notes, amongst those who remain, too often children are casualties. Sometimes they're even forced to fight. Like in South Sudan, where the UN mission there works with the government to support the release and reintegration of underage fighters. Speaking to UN News, the agency's South Sudan Chief of Child Protection, Brendan Ross, said the problem of child soldiers in South Sudan is widespread and deeply rooted.
3: What we know on the ground here is that the verified reports are just the tip of the iceberg when it comes to recruitment. We've had allegations of thousands of children being forcibly recruited and abducted and taken to the front lines of the conflict here in South Sudan as

0: Many of your listeners might be aware the situation is deteriorating and there are threats to the peace agreement at the moment. So these are serious concerns and big numbers. It's hard to say with any confidence who is recruiting these children. All parties to the conflict are recruiting children and youth. The main trend that we've been seeing over the last 18 months is children are picked up off the street. They're picked up and accused of being members of gangs or involved in criminal activities. Then they're taken to barracks, given some superficial training, and then put on the front lines. We have reunified 53 children to their families so far this year. Of those 53 children, only one of them was involved in a gang. The rest of them were school students, just vulnerable children. They range from about 12 to 18. I have to stress that's just one party to the conflict. All parties to the conflict are recruiting young people and children. And we were talking with an IO commander that's in opposition. So that's in one of the parties to the conflict. And he was saying to me, look, if you're a 14 or a 15-year-old boy and you're not fighting, then you're ashamed to your family and you're ashamed to your father. So that's the sort of dynamics that we're dealing with in this country.
1: The death toll from Venezuela's devastating twin earthquakes now numbers thousands, but may still rise. James Blears reports.
2: There were 1,400 aftershocks following the two main earth movers, which shook a nation and an entire continent. National Assembly President Jorge Rodriguez says the official death toll is now 5,208, while more than 16,000 people have been injured. This will rise, but the full extent of the loss of life won't ever be totally calculated. The coastal state of Huaura is worst affected. Large areas will take years to build back. International aid agencies who are providing emergency funding are warning of disease, especially due to chronic lack of fresh water. It's a gargantuan challenge for interim President Delcy Rodriguez and her administration. Washington's pledged $150 million worth of help, but is still holding the whip hand on an array of economic sanctions plus strictures over a nation grievously suffering. National catastrophes do and can happen to any nation at any time, yet the poorest and the least equipped to help their citizens so need humanitarian help. This is a time for olive branches rather than big sticks. For Vatican Radio, James Blears reporting.
1: And that's all for this edition of Vatican and World News. Join us tomorrow at this same time for more and follow us on vaticannews.va, X, Instagram and YouTube. My thanks go to Daniele Giorgi in studio in the Vatican. I'm Linda Bordoni. Bye-bye.

0: Laudator Jesus Christus, Vatican and World News.
1: In the headlines this Wednesday, July the 22nd, Pope Leo XIV thanks major superiors of men in the United States for 70 years of witness to Christ. Over 140 people are dead or missing after a shipwreck of a migrant boat off the coast of Mauritania. And the death toll from Venezuela's twin earthquakes on the 24th of June continues to rise dramatically. In the Vatican, I'm Linda Bordoni. Pope Leo XIV has sent a letter to the Conference of Major Superiors of Men in the United States, celebrating its 70th anniversary during its National Assembly, which is taking place in Phoenix, Arizona, on the theme, One in Christ, Communal Life Today. The letter, dated July the 16th, was read at the conference by the Apostolic Nuncio to the US, Archbishop Gabriele Caccia. The Conference of Major Superiors of Men in the US is the national organization representing leaders of Catholic religious institutes for men, monasteries, and societies of apostolic life in the country. In his letter, the Pope thanked God for the graces received over the past 7 decades and encouraged them to continue offering a united, joyful, and authentic witness to Christ in the various communities and apostolates where they serve. Deborah Castellano-Luboff reports.
2: You have helped to reinforce the public witness of consecrated men who devote their lives to the service of the gospel. Pope Leo XIV expressed these words of gratitude in the letter read by Apostolic Nuncio to the United States, Archbishop Gabriele Caccia, that the Pope had sent to the Conference of Major Superiors of Men in the United States. Participants at the meeting are celebrating its 70th anniversary during its 2026 National Assembly, taking place in Phoenix, Arizona this week, under the theme, One in Christ, Communal Life Today. In the text, the Pope said that as they mark 7 decades of fostering collaboration among male religious in the United States, it is an appropriate time to give thanks to God for the graces received during these years. The Pope thanked them for their efforts to provide a space for dialogue and to support the leadership of their member communities, noting this has contributed to reinforcing the public witness of consecrated men dedicated to Christ and following his example. In reflecting on the theme for this year's gathering, Pope Leo said he wished to encourage them to consider community life as a place of sanctification and a source of inspiration, witness, and strength in your apostolate. Indeed, he continued, it is precisely through sharing everything in common, including material goods, spiritual experiences, apostolic ideals, and charitable service, that the hidden presence of the risen Lord is made manifest among you. With this sentiment, the Pope said he trusts that these days of reflection, dialogue, and prayer will allow them to discern ways to deepen the fraternal communion both within and among their institutes, and in this way, enable them to continue offering a united, joyful, and authentic witness to Christ in the various communities and apostolates where they serve. The Holy Father concluded by assuring them of his spiritual closeness and entrusting the National Assembly to the loving intercession of Mary. I'm Deborah Castellano-Luboff.
1: And Pope Leo is encouraging Christians not to forget about the sick, the elderly, and those who are suffering during the summer season. The Pope's words came as he answered a letter from a reader in the July-August edition of the Italian magazine Piazza San Pietro. Isabella De Carvalho tells us more.
3: The Pope was responding to a letter sent by Maurizio from Rome, who asked how he can live the summer months in a way that deepens and enriches his faith. In his letter, Maurizio highlights the current turbulent times affected by wars and instability, and also how the world has become more superficial. I often wonder how it is possible to live and nurture a more conscious and authentic spirituality, one that can translate into concrete acts of love and responsible respect for others, Maurizio reflects. He told the Pope that as the summer holidays approach, he wanted to rediscover a deeper dimension of himself and a relationship with God. The Pope's response firstly remembered those who cannot even enjoy a brief period of rest because they are crushed by burdens of every kind. Pope Leo, for example, cited the sick, those who have lost hope in life, those overwhelmed by the pain of losing loved ones, the victims of war, hatred, terrorism, and violence, those persecuted for their faith and for justice, prisoners, those who have lost their jobs or their homes, and migrants. The Pope noted how holidays should be for everyone a time of respite from work and worries in order to experience genuine friendship and company as a foretaste of the communion of the Kingdom of God. In order to strengthen one's faith, the Pope thus called all Christians to make use also of the summer to live out the gospel of peace and mercy. To families, parents, and children, the young and the elderly alike, I wish that this summer may be an opportunity for fruitful social and religious experiences and for deepening their mission in the church and in society, he insisted. The Pope added that he hoped the sick would not lack the closeness of their relatives and volunteers and urged families to not leave their elderly members alone. He also called volunteers to commit themselves to bringing humanity and hope to those who suffer, and urged Christians in general to avoid excess and waste, materialism and consumerism, adding that the accumulation of wealth hinders evangelization. Lastly, the Pope expressed his wish that our holidays may be consistent with a Christian way of life. I'm Isabella de Carvalho.
1: And today, Wednesday, Pope Leo made two surprise visits to holy places in central Italy. The Pope, who's taking a summer break in Castel Gandolfo, set out this morning by car to visit the Shrine of the Holy Trinity in Valle Pietra. Built into the rock of Monte Autore, the shrine is located on the border between central Italy's Lazio and Abruzzo regions. According to a statement released by the Holy See Press Office, here the Pope spent time in prayer before the revered Holy Trinity fresco inside the cave. Straight after that visit, Pope Leo travelled to the Benedictine monastery set in the rock face of Mount Taleo in Subiaco. The monastery and its shrine of the Holy Cave have been considered one of the most significant places of Benedictine spirituality for almost 1,000 years. The cave is where the young Saint Benedict of Norcia lived as a hermit in the early 6th century, following the example of the desert fathers. It was during that period in this wild place that he was able to bring to maturity the charism and spirituality which would lead him to found the first monastic communities, sowing the seed of Western monasticism. The UN Refugee Agency is renewing its appeal for safe alternatives to dangerous sea crossings after the latest tragedy along the Atlantic route to Europe. Francesca Merlo reports.
4: At least 143 refugees and migrants are dead or missing after a boat attempting to reach Europe became stranded off the coast of Mauritania. The United Nations Refugee Agency, UNHCR, said the vessel had departed from Bufalotto in the Gambia before drifting at sea for 25 days. It was finally rescued on the 18th of July and brought to the Mauritanian port of Nouadhibou, carrying 38 survivors, as well as the bodies of some of those who had died during the journey. Among those rescued were two children who had lost every member of their families during the crossing. UNHCR spokesperson Matt Saltmarsh said the children are now recovering in hospital. Mauritania's Coast Guard said the boat had originally been carrying 160 people, but ran out of fuel during the journey. It put the number of people still missing at 122. The victims come from several countries across sub-Saharan Africa, although no further details have been released about their identities or the precise circumstance of their deaths. The tragedy came despite three separate rescue operations off Mauritania between July the 14th and the 18th, which brought 387 people to safety from other boats in distress. One person died aboard another vessel that reached Mauritania on the 14th of July. UNHCR has described the Atlantic route to Spain's Canary Islands as one of the deadliest migration routes in the world. Those attempting the crossing face long distances aboard boats that are frequently overcrowded and unseaworthy. The agency called for greater access to education and employment in countries of origin and transit in order to provide alternatives to these dangerous journeys. The latest tragedy comes less than 3 weeks after Pope Leo XIV visited the Italian island of Lampedusa, a major arrival point for migrants crossing the Mediterranean. During his visit on the 4th of July, the Pope prayed at the cemetery where migrants who died at sea are buried, visited the Gateway to Europe monument, and met migrants at Favaloro Pier.

0: Agency's South Sudan Chief of Child Protection, Brendan Ross, said the problem of child soldiers in South Sudan is widespread and deeply rooted.
1: What we know on the ground here is that the verified reports are just the tip of the iceberg when it comes to recruitment. We've had allegations of thousands of children being forcibly recruited and abducted and taken to the front lines of the conflict here in South Sudan. As many of your listeners might be aware, the situation is deteriorating and there are threats to the peace agreement at the moment. So these are serious concerns and big numbers. It's hard to say with any confidence who is recruiting these children. All parties to the conflict are recruiting children and youth. The main trend that we've been seeing over the last 18 months is children are picked up off the street. They're picked up and accused of being members of gangs or involved in criminal activities. Then they're taken to barracks, given some superficial training, and then put on the front lines. We have reunified 53 children to their families so far this year. Of those 53 children, only one of them was involved in a gang. The rest of them were school students, just vulnerable children. They range from about 12 to 18. I have to stress that's just one party to the conflict. All parties to the conflict are recruiting young people and children. And we were talking with an IO commander that's in opposition. So that's one of the parties to the conflict. And he was saying to me, look, if you're a 14 or a 15-year-old boy and you're not fighting, then you're ashamed to your family and you're ashamed to your father. So that's the sort of dynamics that we're dealing with in this country.
0: The death toll from Venezuela's devastating twin earthquakes now numbers thousands, but may still rise. James Blears reports.
2: There were 1,400 aftershocks following the two main earth movers, which shook a nation and an entire continent. National Assembly President Jorge Rodriguez says the official death toll is now 5,208, while more than 16,000 people have been injured. This will rise, but the full extent for the loss of life won't ever be totally calculated. The coastal state of Huaura is worst affected. Large areas will take years to build back. International aid agencies who are providing emergency funding are warning of disease, especially due to chronic lack of fresh water. It's a gargantuan challenge for interim President Delcy Rodriguez and her administration. Washington's pledged $150 million worth of help, but is still holding the whip hand on an array of economic sanctions plus strictures over a nation grievously suffering. National catastrophes do and can happen to any nation at any time, yet the poorest and the least equipped to help their citizens so need humanitarian help. This is a time for olive branches rather than big sticks. For Vatican Radio, James Blish reporting.
0: And that's all for this edition of Vatican and World News. Join us tomorrow at this same time for more and follow us on vaticannews.va, X, Instagram and YouTube. My thanks go to Daniele Giorgi in studio in the Vatican. I'm Linda Bordoni. Bye-bye.

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2: In this edition today, our bulletin of church news to be followed by Panorama, and then our feature of health and healing. Today we shall close with a segment dedicated to our faith journey. My name is Kanyanta Godfrey Kampamba. Pope Leo XIV on Wednesday morning made a surprise visit to a mountain sanctuary in Valle Pietra dedicated to the Holy Trinity. The Holy Father, who is taking a summer break at Castel Gandolfo, traveled by car from the summer residence to the shrine built into the rock of Mount Autore, located on the border between central Italy's Lazio and Abruzzo regions. In a telegram statement by the Holy See Press Office, the Pope spent time in prayer before the revered Holy Trinity fresco inside the shrine, which sits at an elevation of over 1,800 meters on the Mount Sembruni. The sanctuary is known as a place of pilgrimage and attracts thousands of faithful who climb the mountain trails on foot. The inner cave houses ancient frescoes, including a Byzantine one depicting the Holy Trinity as three identical figures of Christ. This visit follows the private one Pope Leo made on Monday to the Abbey of Monte Cassino, where he prayed for global peace. Even as he is taking his break at the papal summer residence of Castel Gandolfo, Pope Leo XIV on Wednesday encouraged religious leaders to consider communal life as a place of sanctification and a source of inspiration, witness, and strength. The Holy Father made these remarks in a letter he sent to the Conference of Major Superiors of Men in the United States of America, encouraging them to reflect on their structural theme, One in Christ, Communal Life Today. In his message, Pope Leo emphasized several foundational concepts linking community living directly to holy service. Deborah Lubav has this report.
3: As Catholics, we believe that all persons are created in the image and likeness of God, and therefore grieve all situations where human life is brought to an unnatural end. With these words, Bishop Daniel E. Garcia, chairman of the U.S. Conference of Catholic Bishops Subcommittee for the Promotion of Racial Justice and Reconciliation, and Bishop Brendan J. Cahill, chairman of the Committee on Migration, begin the pastoral reflection they issued in light of several recent immigration enforcement encounters resulting in the loss of life in the United States. The bishops stressed that law enforcement must never compromise human dignity or human life. They reiterated that we continue to affirm the legitimate role of civil authorities to implement the law in a humane manner and with respect for fundamental human rights, including the rights to life and due process. They insisted that the power of the state must always be exercised within the limits of the moral law. To that end, they continued, we call for accountability, transparency, and justice, which require that meaningful reforms be made to our immigration system. They reiterated, we are disturbed when we see among our people a climate of fear and anxiety around questions of profiling and immigration enforcement. Racial profiling, they noted, not only violates God-given dignity, but also inflicts profound harm on individuals, families, and communities by fostering fear, eroding trust, and increasing the risk of unjust and even tragic outcomes. The bishops acknowledged that their pastoral concerns were distinct from what civil law itself may permit. Acts that diminish or disregard the dignity of any person or group of people, Bishop Garcia and Bishop Cahill stressed, should never be normalized in our society. They identified the dehumanization of immigrants, regardless of their legal status, and the vilification of law enforcement officers as two examples of attitudes that should be never normalized. They also prayed for an end to dehumanizing rhetoric, racial prejudice, and violence. I'm Deborah Castellano-Lubov.
2: In another development on Wednesday, Pope Leo XIV reminded the faithful to live out the gospel of peace and mercy by not forgetting the sick, the elderly, and those who are suffering during the summer season. The Pope shared these words in the July-August 26 edition of the Italian magazine Piazza San Pietro. He was responding to a letter from a Roman citizen named Mauricio, who asked how to avoid a superficial and distracted faith during the summer holidays. Do not abandon those in need while enjoying summer rest. the Pope emphasized, urging the faithful to actively practice concrete acts of love, peace, and mercy, even during the summer vacation. Isabella de Cavallo tells us more.
4: In his letter, Maurizio highlights the current turbulent times affected by wars and instability, and also how the world has become more superficial. I often wonder how it is possible to live and nurture a more conscious and authentic spirituality, one that can translate into concrete acts of love and responsible respect for others, Maurizio reflects. He told the Pope that as the summer holidays approach, he wanted to rediscover a deeper dimension of himself and a relationship with God. The Pope's response firstly remembered those who cannot even enjoy a brief period of rest because they are crushed by burdens of every kind. Pope Leo, for example, cited the sick, those who have lost hope in life, those overwhelmed by the pain of losing loved ones, the victims of war, hatred, terrorism, and violence, those persecuted for their faith and for justice, prisoners, those who have lost their jobs or their homes, and migrants. The Pope noted how holidays should be for everyone a time of respite from work and worries in order to experience genuine friendship and company as a foretaste of the communion of the Kingdom of God. In order to strengthen one's faith, the Pope thus called all Christians to make use also of the summer to live out the gospel of peace and mercy. To families, parents, and children, the young and the elderly alike, I wish that this summer may be an opportunity for fruitful social and religious experiences, and for deepening their mission in the church and in society, he insisted. The Pope added that he hoped the sick would not lack the closeness of their relatives and volunteers, and urged families to not leave their elderly members alone. He also called volunteers to commit themselves to bringing humanity and hope to those who suffer, and urged Christians in general to avoid excess and waste, materialism and consumerism, adding that the accumulation of wealth hinders evangelization. Lastly, the Pope expressed his wish that our holidays may be consistent with a Christian way of life. I'm Isabella de Carvalho.
2: The 21st Messiah Plenary Assembly entered day 4 on Wednesday, taking place at the Catholic University of Eastern Africa in Nairobi, Kenya. The historic gathering, which runs from July 19th to July 26th, 2026, is focused on the overreaching theme of Amesea's synodal journey with young people, building bridges of communion, hope, justice, and good governance. The highlights from the 4 panel discussions on youth aspirations centered directly on the economic hardships, migration, unemployment, and social exclusion that is affecting the region's youth. Bishops and regional delegates are exploring concrete pastoral approaches to empower young people in order to become job creators and bridge builders rather than just job seekers. At least 143 migrants and refugees are believed to be either dead or missing after boat bound for Europe ran out of fuel and drifted for 25 days off the coast of Mauritania. The United Nations Refugee Agency, UNHCR, and the International Organization for Migration, IOM, reported the disaster after the Mauritanian Coast Guard rescued only 38 survivors near the port city of Nouadhibou. The vessel originally set sail from Bafuloto in the Gambia and was carrying an estimated 160 passengers from various sub-Saharan African countries. 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
1: African News Panorama.
5: Opposition parties in the Democratic Republic of Congo have postponed a planned protest after President Felix Tshisekedi announced a national dialogue. The demonstration had been organized by the C64 opposition platform, which accuses the president of using a proposed constitutional referendum to pave the way for a third presidential term. The group has described the move as a constitutional coup and had called for nationwide protests on Wednesday, the 22nd of July, demanding his resignation. Following mediation by the African Union, both sides agreed that the dialogue would be led by religious organizations and begin before the 15th of August. A protest in Kinshasa in May ended in clashes with security forces. Africa's leading public health agency is calling on the United States to lift travel restrictions on Uganda, saying the country has brought its Ebola outbreak under control. Speaking at the African Union Health Summit in Ghana, the Director General of the Africa Centers for Disease Control, Jean Kaseya, said Uganda has gone 3 weeks without a new Ebola case and discharged its last patient earlier this month. He warned that countries should not be penalized for being transparent about disease outbreaks. The United States recently tightened travel restrictions on Uganda, the Democratic Republic of Congo, and South Sudan. Meanwhile, the Africa CDC has warned that the Ebola outbreak in the DRC is worsening, with more than 2,300 confirmed cases and at least 999 deaths since May, according to the latest government figures. The continent's public health agency said $1.4 billion US is needed to contain the epidemic. The outbreak declared on the 15th of May is unlike most previous Ebola outbreaks because the Budibuyo virus responsible for this outbreak has no approved vaccines or treatments. Senegal's president Bassirou Diomaye Faye has backed his predecessor Macky Sall's bid to become the next United Nations Secretary General in a move seen as easing months of tensions between the two men. The announcement came days after they met at the presidential palace in Dakar. Political commentator Moussa Balde says Senegal's endorsement is vital, arguing that strong backing at home makes it easier to secure international support, particularly from African countries. Another analyst, Alassane Samba Diop, says the decision is also politically significant. He argues that President Faye is seeking allies ahead of an expected political confrontation with former Prime Minister Ousmane Sonko's PASTEF party. You're tuned to the Africa Service of Vatican Radio.
6: You are welcome to this week's edition of Health and Healing. A two-day United Nations high-level meeting on improving global road safety ended in the U.S. city of New York on Tuesday, July 21st. It was convened by the President of the United Nations General Assembly and the World Health Organization, and was attended by heads of state and governments and ministers, as well as experts in road safety, United Nations officials, members of civil society, academics, representatives of the private sector, and delegates from charitable foundations. A comprehensive report compiled by the World Health Organization from its member states showed that about 1.2 million people die every year in road accidents. The report showed also that all parts of the world made progress in reducing road death except Africa, where death on the roads rose by 17% last year. The report indicated that nearly 60% of the world's population is now living in urban areas. This has created a growing demand for mobility, which is threatening to overwhelm transport systems that were largely designed around private motor vehicles. As a result, to ease transport in overcrowded cities, motorcycles are increasingly becoming the main means of transport. The report reveals that the number of motorcycles has more than tripled in many urban areas around the world, but much more so in developing countries. Similarly, deaths among motor riders have become numerous because in poor countries, many motorcycle riders do not wear safe helmets, which reduce the risk of death in case of accidents. The report reveals that more than half of all road deaths are pedestrians, cyclists, and motorcycle riders. The conference concluded with a declaration calling upon governments to strengthen road safety by designing roads in such a way that pedestrians and cyclists have separate safe passages reserved for them. The declaration also calls for more severe traffic laws to compel people to drive and ride motor vehicles responsibly, and invites us to do more walking, to ride bicycles, and to use public means of transport where they exist, instead of private vehicles, because in this way we can reduce congestion, improve air quality, create more livable cities, and support healthier lives. And lastly, an update on the Ebola outbreak in the Democratic Republic of Congo. As you heard on this program on Tuesday, the neighbors of the Democratic Republic of Congo have strengthened border screening, disease surveillance, and emergency response measures to prevent the expansion of the outbreak into their territories. Dr. Thieno Balde is the World Health Organization's incident manager for the Ebola response in the Democratic Republic of Congo.
7: We are working in a very challenging context here in Bunia. The outbreak has been reported in 5 provinces, but the province of Ituri remains the epicenter of the outbreak, accounting for more than 90% of cases and also 80% of deaths. Despite these figures, we are now starting to have a better understanding of the dynamic of this outbreak. We have some areas where we have seen an intense transmission, such as Bunia and other surrounding health areas, but we also have areas where we are having a stable trend. The outbreak is also expanding geographically in new areas where we are trying to implement adequate response measures for controlling it as much as possible. One of our work we have been doing during the past 2 weeks, it's about really adjusting our strategy and tailoring it to specific needs of each of these affected areas, while also maintaining our focus on bringing the situation under control.
6: According to Dr. Balde, besides the 5 provinces where the outbreak has been intense, that is Ituri, North Kivu, South Kivu, Hoite, Uwele, and Shopo, the disease has not spread to new provinces. South Kivu has not had new cases for almost 1 month. However, the uncontrolled movement of people, many times triggered by fighting between armed groups against government troops and their allies in some areas, continues to lead to new infections.
7: One sick person moved from Bunia, went to a locality on the northern part of the province of Ituri. That place was quite calm for the past 2 or 3 weeks, but we are trying really to respond very actively and very promptly and very energetically to make it under control. We have seen also similar trend in Katwa and Butembo, where the situation was calm, but obviously with the movement of the people. Therefore, I think we can see, I mean, some resurgence of cases. But in all of this type of situation, the main strategy is really to implement a very strong, very effective, and very timely response public health measures to contain those areas by doing in-depth investigation of those cases, listing all of the contacts, helping them to follow those contacts. At the moment, we are trying to mobilize all of these contacts to accept to be followed up.
6: Mistrust by the local population is another factor that is making it hard for health workers to control the spread of the Ebola outbreak in Congo. First of all, many people in the affected provinces doubt if Ebola really exists. They believe that it is a creation of health workers who are deliberately infecting people with other diseases or who are using the excuse of Ebola to harvest vital organs for sale. The Ebola response is thus viewed by many as a money-making scheme. Dr. Balde again.
7: We continue to engage actively with communities and to work with them in a spirit of listening and openness to be guided by them in our intervention. We are grateful to the Ministry of Health and all other partners working alongside us to bring this challenging outbreak under control. And we definitely ask also for more international solidarity to have the necessary operational capacities to catch up with this outbreak, which is still ahead of us.
6: Dr. Thieno Balde, the World Health Organization's incident manager for the Ebola response in the Democratic Republic of Congo, speaking there from the town of Bunia. I am Johnny Baptist Tumusime.
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1: I am Sister Christine Masivo, CPS. In this episode, we reflect on the remarkable life of a woman who teaches us what it means to trust God even when His promises seem impossible. Have you ever waited for something so long that you began to wonder if it would ever happen? Or have you ever struggled to believe that God was still working in your life? If so or not yet, let us explore this journey with Sarah's life, the wife of Abraham, that speaks directly to our hearts. Sarah first appears in the Bible as a wife to Abraham. God called Abraham to leave his homeland and journey to a place who would show him. Alongside her husband, Sarah stepped into the uncertain future, trusting a God she could not see. There was one great sorrow in her life. God had promised Abraham that he would become a father of a great nation, but Sarah remained childless. Years passed, and the promise seemed impossible and like never to happen. We can imagine the disappointment and the questions. God, where are you? Have you forgotten us? Have you forgotten me? These are some of the questions which we ask ourselves sometimes. Many of us know those feelings. We pray, we hope, and we wait. Sometimes the answer seems delayed beyond understanding. Sarah experienced that struggle firsthand with no doubt. The Bible does not present Sarah as a perfect woman. It presents her as a real person. At one point, discouraged by years of waiting, she tried to help fulfill God's promise through human efforts rather than the divine timing. Like many of us, she found it hard to trust when circumstances appeared hopeless. But God was not finished with her story. When Sarah was 90 years old and Abraham was nearly 100, God renewed his promise. Abraham was visited by three angels while sitting near his tent. He warmly welcomes them, offering water, rest, and a meal. Inside the tent, Sarah prepared bread. The visitors announced that Sarah will have a son within a year. Since both Abraham and Sarah were very old, Sarah laughed to herself in disbelief. One of the visitors responds by asking why she laughed and declares, "Is everything too hard for the Lord?" Sarah initially denies laughing out of fear, but the angels replied, "No, but you did laugh." This visit is significant because it foretells the birth of Isaac, the promised son through whom God's covenant with Abraham would continue. Sarah laughed because, from a human perspective, it was impossible. This incident echoes across the centuries and into our lives today. Is your challenge or your broken relationship or your uncertain future too hard for God? Sarah's story answers with a resounding no. And exactly as God promised, Sarah gave birth to a son, and they named him a name that means he laughs, that is, Isaac. The laughter that once expressed doubt became laughter filled with joy. Sarah herself declared, "God has brought me laughter, and everyone who hears about this will laugh with me." What a beautiful reminder that God can transform our doubts into testimonies. The waiting was long and the journey was difficult. But God's promise was fulfilled, not in Sarah's timing, but in God's timing. Centuries later, Sarah's faith was celebrated by writers of the New Testament in Hebrews 11:11. By faith, Sarah herself received power to conceive, even when she was too old to conceive. Since she considered him faithful who had promised, notice those words. She considered him faithful. Faith does not mean we never have questions, but despite our questions, we choose to believe God's character. Sarah learned that God's faithfulness is greater than human limitations. This emphasized that God's promises often seem impossible, so that His power, rather than human ability, receives the glory. Sarah's life has encouraged believers for generations. Sarah's life shows us that God's delays are not God's denials. Years passed before she saw God's promises fulfilled, but God had been working all along. With Sarah's age, it made God's promise appear impossible, but God's power is not restricted by human circumstances. Sarah's journey was not one of instant confidence. Her faith matured over time. That should encourage everyone who sometimes struggles to trust. This calls us to keep at heart that the same God who remembered Sarah remembers us always and knows our steps. As we conclude this episode of our faith journey, consider the areas of your life where you are waiting on God. Perhaps it's a prayer unanswered, a dream unfulfilled, or a burden that seems too heavy to carry. Sarah's life reminds us that what appears impossible to us is never impossible to God. The question God asks Sarah remains relevant for every generation. Is anything too hard for the Lord? May we answer as people of faith, no. Lord, nothing is hard for you. Thank you for joining us on our faith journey. Until next time, may your faith grow stronger as you walk with God, who always keeps his promise. I am Sister Christine Masivo, CPS. Let us pray.
2: May the Lord bless you and keep you. May the Lord make his face shine on you and be gracious to you. May the Lord turn his face toward you and give you peace. Amen.
3: This is the Africa Service of Vatican Radio, and I am Kanyanta Godfrey Kampamba. Remember to join us again at the same time tomorrow. Praised be Jesus Christ. Laudato Jesus Christus.

0: Laudato Jesus Christus, Vatican and World News.
1: In the headlines this Wednesday, July the 23rd, the bishops of Venezuela appeal for post-quake reconstruction that is free from negligence and corruption. Civilians continue to bear the brunt of Israeli attacks in Gaza, 9 months into the ceasefire. And nearly 650 million people worldwide experienced hunger last year, according to the just-released State of Food Security and Nutrition in the World report. In the Vatican, I'm Linda Bordoni. 1 month after devastating twin earthquakes struck northern and central Venezuela, the country's Catholic bishops are calling for a reconstruction process free from negligence, corruption and political interests. Sebastian Sanson Ferrari reports.
2: In a message entitled Good Samaritans, Witnesses of Hope, the Catholic bishops of Venezuela say the disaster, which claimed the lives of more than 5,000 people and caused widespread destruction, has further worsened Venezuela's already difficult social, political and economic situation. They express solidarity with victims and voice concern that many were left without adequate assistance from public institutions. While natural disasters cannot be predicted, they state, it is the responsibility of state authorities to be prepared to respond. The bishops also insist that reconstruction must go beyond rebuilding homes and infrastructure. They call for decent housing, dignified work, and spiritual and psychological support for the thousands of people who have been displaced. At the same time, they remind the country not to forget others who continue to suffer, including political prisoners, workers and pensioners living on meager incomes, the sick and migrants. Reflecting on the gospel parable of the Good Samaritan, the bishops reject claims that the earthquakes were a punishment from God. Instead, they say God is present in and with the victims and in all those who come to their aid with compassion. They pay tribute to the heroism of rescue workers and volunteers, especially those who risked their lives to save people trapped beneath the rubble. They also praise the generosity shown by ordinary Venezuelans, particularly the poor, whom they describe as the foremost Good Samaritans. Finally, the bishops thank Pope Leo XIV, the Universal Church and the Caritas Network for their prayers and humanitarian assistance and invite Catholics across the country to gather for Mass on 24th of July to pray for those who lost their lives, for all those affected by the disaster and for the future of Venezuela. I'm Sebastian Sanson Ferrari.
1: And alongside the humanitarian organizations that continue to respond to the urgent needs of Venezuelans affected by the devastating earthquakes are many religious sisters, among them the Missionary Daughters of the Holy Family of Nazareth, in collaboration with CADIS International, the Chameleon Disaster Service. Sister Christine Massivo tells us more.
3: Beyond providing emergency relief, the sisters are helping restore access to education, an essential step in rebuilding communities affected by the disaster. More than 400 schools were damaged by the earthquake, disrupting the education of thousands of children already facing difficult socioeconomic conditions. Despite suffering damage to their own school in Caracas, the sisters are preparing to reopen their doors this September. The school will operate on a double shift schedule. Morning classes will serve between 400 to 600 enrolled students, while afternoon sessions will welcome children from neighboring communities whose schools were destroyed in the earthquake. The initiative will allow learning to continue without waiting for reconstruction to be completed, ensuring that more children can return to the classroom as quickly as possible. Meanwhile, relief operations remain challenging. Caracas Airport continues to function as an emergency operations hub, while much of the humanitarian aid is being redirected through Arturo Michelena International Airport in Valencia, creating logistical difficulties for aid agencies. According to official reports, the earthquake that struck northwestern and central Venezuela on the 24th of June caused widespread loss of life and injuries, leaving thousands of families displaced and many without homes. Humanitarian needs remain significant as recovery efforts continue across the affected regions. More than 23,000 people are still living in temporary shelters, and the United Nations estimates that as many as 50,000 people may still be missing beneath the rubble. As recovery efforts continue, the work of the Missionary Daughters of the Holy Family of Nazareth and Cadiz International demonstrates how faith-based organizations are helping communities rebuild, not only by meeting immediate humanitarian needs, but also by restoring hope through education. I am Sister Christine Masivo, CPS.
1: Despite the US brokered peace plan for Gaza 9 months ago, intensifying attacks by the Israeli military have killed and injured dozens of Palestinians in the last week. Nathan Morley reports.
4: According to Gazan health authorities, more than 1,100 people have been killed since a ceasefire announcement back in October 2025. The OHCHR spokesman, Thamim Al-Katian, said that many killings had happened far from the Israeli military's yellow line of control, which is constantly being moved westward.
5: From the 13th to the 20th of July alone, our office has recorded that the Israeli military killed at least 57 Palestinians, including 6 children and 8 women. Among these victims, 34 were killed far away from the Israeli-imposed yellow line.
4: Verification work by the Human Rights Office has so far confirmed the killing of 283 women and children in attacks across the Gaza Strip from last October until mid-April this year. In related news, a medical official in the Gaza Strip has expressed concern over a sharp rise in miscarriages in the enclave, with 4,000 cases recorded in the first half of 2026. Bassam Zakout, the director of the medical relief services in the enclave, said in a radio interview that the unprecedented increase is driven by harsh living conditions, including pregnant women travelling on unpaved roads, in overcrowded and unsafe transport, constant fear of Israeli bombardment, sleeping on the ground, and the lack of hot water and hygiene supplies, in addition to the spread of skin diseases and unsanitary conditions within displacement camps. For Vatican Radio, this is Nathan Morley reporting.
1: Meanwhile, amid the continuing exchange of attacks between Iran and the United States, little progress has been made for the future management of the Strait of Hormuz, the crucial waterway through which an estimated 20% of the world's oils and gas supplies pass, and which is now effectively closed. Arsenio Dominguez, head of the UN's International Maritime Organization, told UN News that some 6,000 seafarers are still trapped on around 500 ships in the Persian Gulf behind the strait.
6: The uncertainty remains, particularly because some progress was made after the signing of the Memorandum of Understanding between the two parties, and we initiated the evacuation framework requested by the IMO Council back in March, and we managed to evacuate around 3,000 seafarers and over 130 vessels. However, the situation started to escalate again. Several seafarers have lost their lives. Several vessels have been targeted in recent weeks. And of course, we cannot put their lives at risk.
1: And that was Arsenio Dominguez, head of the UN's International Maritime Organization, speaking there to UN News. Former president of Venezuela, Nicolas Maduro, and his wife, who were seized by US special forces in January and brought to the United States, will stand trial, as James Blears reports.
7: In a New York court, the trial date of June the 1st next year was set by Judge Alvin Hellerstein following consultations with both sets of lawyers. Nicolas Maduro and wife Celia Flores denied drugs and weapons charges. Since being seized from their compound on January the 3rd and flown to the United States, they've been held in a Brooklyn jail. Looking slimmer and trimmer, Nicolas Maduro claims he's a prisoner of war. He's contesting the manner of his detention as the leader of a nation, while the Trump administration is accusing him of being a criminal. His lawyer, Barry Pollock, says he'll be arguing sovereignty, immunity, which applies to heads of state. The trial itself will be a challenge to that, with principles and ensuing global consequences. Other world leaders will be ready and sitting uncomfortably. Public opinion within Venezuela and elsewhere is sharply divided. For Vatican Radio, James Blair is reporting.
1: The State of Food Security and Nutrition in the World report, jointly prepared by five UN agencies, estimates that some 645 million people, representing 7.8% of the global population, faced hunger in 2025. At the launch of the report, the FAO highlighted that figures indicate that global hunger has declined across continents and that food security improved substantially, especially in South America and Southern Asia. However, the UN agencies warn the numbers remain alarming and urgent action is needed as geopolitical tensions and climate-related risks could threaten global food systems. Deborah Castellano-Lubov reports.
8: The State of Food Security and Nutrition in the World report, jointly prepared by five UN agencies, estimates that some 645 million people, representing 7.8% of the global population, faced hunger in 2025. In an interview with Reuters, FAO chief economist Maximo Tenero said that disruptions to shipping through the Strait of Hormuz, a key route for energy and agricultural inputs, are among the greatest immediate concerns, especially because such disruptions drive up prices for fuel, fertilizers, and transportation, increasing food production costs worldwide. Moreover, the FAO economists observed that a potentially strong El Niño weather pattern could add further pressure by disrupting agricultural production in vulnerable regions. FAO Director General Dr. Ku Dongyu said the report's findings demonstrate that determined policy action can deliver results. However, despite positive developments and progress, the Director General insisted that work must continue to sustain and accelerate recent gains. The report found that some 309 million people in Africa remain undernourished, and rapid population growth could result in the absolute number of hungry people increasing in the coming years. Looking ahead, the report projects that around 520 million people could still face hunger in 2030, putting the world off track to achieve Sustainable Development Goal number 2 of zero hunger. Moreover, the report shows that child malnutrition remains stubbornly high, anemia among women is worsening, and adult obesity has continued to rise steadily. During the report launch, the agencies emphasized the need to keep food, energy, and agricultural input markets open, the need to avoid export restrictions, and also to strengthen targeted social protection programs for vulnerable populations. Moreover, they urged governments and development partners to ensure farmers can access fertilizers, quality seeds, water, credit, and other essential inputs before decisions become irreversible. I'm Deborah Castellano-Lubov.
1: And that's all for this edition of Vatican and World News. Join us tomorrow at this same time for more. My thanks go to Damiano Caprio in studio in the Vatican. I'm Linda Bordoni. Bye-bye.

0: Laudator Jesus Christus. Vatican and World News.
1: In the headlines this Wednesday, July the 23rd, the bishops of Venezuela appeal for post-quake reconstruction that is free from negligence and corruption. Civilians continue to bear the brunt of Israeli attacks in Gaza, 9 months into the ceasefire. And nearly 650 million people worldwide experienced hunger last year, according to the just-released State of Food Security and Nutrition in the World report. In the Vatican, I'm Linda Bordoni. 1 month after devastating twin earthquakes struck northern and central Venezuela, the country's Catholic bishops are calling for a reconstruction process free from negligence, corruption and political interests. Sebastian Sanson Ferrari reports.
2: In a message entitled Good Samaritans, Witnesses of Hope, the Catholic bishops of Venezuela say the disaster, which claimed the lives of more than 5,000 people and caused widespread destruction, has further worsened Venezuela's already difficult social, political and economic situation. They express solidarity with the victims and voice concern that many were left without adequate assistance from public institutions. While natural disasters cannot be predicted, they state, it is the responsibility of state authorities to be prepared to respond. The bishops also insist that reconstruction must go beyond rebuilding homes and infrastructure. They call for decent housing, dignified work, and spiritual and psychological support for the thousands of people who have been displaced. At the same time, they remind the country not to forget others who continue to suffer, including political prisoners, workers and pensioners living on meager incomes, the sick and migrants. Reflecting on the gospel parable of the Good Samaritan, the bishops reject claims that the earthquakes were a punishment from God. Instead, they say, God is present in and with the victims and in all those who come to their aid with compassion. They pay tribute to the heroism of rescue workers and volunteers, especially those who risked their lives to save people trapped beneath the rubble. They also praise the generosity shown by ordinary Venezuelans, particularly the poor, whom they describe as the foremost Good Samaritans. Finally, the bishops thank Pope Leo XIV, the Universal Church and the Caritas Network for their prayers and humanitarian assistance and invite Catholics across the country to gather for Mass on 24th of July to pray for those who lost their lives, for all those affected by the disaster and for the future of Venezuela. I'm Sebastian Sanson Ferrari.
1: And alongside the humanitarian organizations that continue to respond to the urgent needs of Venezuelans affected by the devastating earthquakes are many religious sisters, among them the Missionary Daughters of the Holy Family of Nazareth, in collaboration with CADIS International, the Chameleon Disaster Service. Sister Christine Massivo tells us more.
3: Beyond providing emergency relief, the sisters are helping restore access to education, an essential step in rebuilding communities affected by the disaster. More than 400 schools were damaged by the earthquake, disrupting the education of thousands of children already facing difficult socioeconomic conditions. Despite suffering damage to their own school in Caracas, the sisters are preparing to reopen their doors this September. The school will operate on a double shift schedule. Morning classes will serve between 400 to 600 enrolled students, while afternoon sessions will welcome children from neighboring communities whose schools were destroyed in the earthquake. The initiative will allow learning to continue without waiting for reconstruction to be completed, ensuring that more children can return to the classroom as quickly as possible. Meanwhile, relief operations remain challenging. Caracas Airport continues to function as an emergency operations hub, while much of the humanitarian aid is being redirected through Arturo Michelena International Airport in Valencia, creating logistical difficulties for aid agencies. According to official reports, the earthquake that struck northwestern and central Venezuela on the 24th of June caused widespread loss of life and injuries, leaving thousands of families displaced and many without homes. Humanitarian needs remain significant as recovery efforts continue across the affected regions. More than 23,000 people are still living in temporary shelters, and the United Nations estimates that as many as 50,000 people may still be missing beneath the rubble. As recovery efforts continue, the work of the Missionary Daughters of the Holy Family of Nazareth and Cadiz International demonstrates how faith-based organizations are helping communities rebuild, not only by meeting immediate humanitarian needs, but also by restoring hope through education. I am Sister Christine Masivo, CPS.
1: Despite the US-brokered peace plan for Gaza 9 months ago, intensifying attacks by the Israeli military have killed and injured dozens of Palestinians in the last week. Nathan Morley reports.
4: According to Gazan health authorities, more than 1,100 people have been killed since a ceasefire announcement back in October 2025. The OHCHR spokesman, Thamim Al-Katian, said that many killings had happened far from the Israeli military's yellow line of control, which is constantly being moved westward.
5: From the 13th to the 20th of July alone, our office has recorded that the Israeli military killed at least 57 Palestinians, including 6 children and 8 women. Among these victims, 34 were killed far away from the Israeli-imposed yellow line.
4: Verification work by the Human Rights Office has so far confirmed the killing of 283 women and children in attacks across the Gaza Strip from last October until mid-April this year. In related news, a medical official in the Gaza Strip has expressed concern over a sharp rise in miscarriages in the enclave, with 4,000 cases recorded in the first half of 2026. Bassam Zakout, the director of the medical relief services in the enclave, said in a radio interview that the unprecedented increase is driven by harsh living conditions, including pregnant women travelling on unpaved roads, in overcrowded and unsafe transport, constant fear of Israeli bombardment, sleeping on the ground, and the lack of hot water and hygiene supplies, in addition to the spread of skin diseases and unsanitary conditions within displacement camps. For Vatican Radio, this is Nathan Morley reporting.
1: Meanwhile, amid the continuing exchange of attacks between Iran and the United States, little progress has been made for the future management of the Strait of Hormuz, the crucial waterway through which an estimated 20% of the world's oils and gas supplies pass, and which is now effectively closed. Arsenio Dominguez, head of the UN's International Maritime Organization, told UN News that some 6,000 seafarers are still trapped on around 500 ships in the Persian Gulf behind the strait.
6: The uncertainty remains, particularly because some progress was made after the signing of the Memorandum of Understanding between the two parties, and we initiated the evacuation framework requested by the IMO Council back in March, and we managed to evacuate around 3,000 seafarers and over 130 vessels. However, the situation started to escalate again. Several seafarers have lost their lives. Several vessels have been targeted in recent weeks. And of course, we cannot put the lives at risk.
1: And that was Arsenio Dominguez, head of the UN's International Maritime Organization, speaking there to UN News. Former president of Venezuela, Nicolas Maduro, and his wife, who were seized by US special forces in January and brought to the United States, will stand trial, as James Blears reports.
7: In a New York court, the trial date of June the 1st next year was set by Judge Alvin Hellerstein following consultations with both sets of lawyers. Nicolas Maduro and wife Celia Flores denied drugs and weapons charges. Since being seized from their compound on January the 3rd and flown to the United States, They'd been held in a Brooklyn jail. Looking slimmer and trimmer, Nicolas Maduro claims he's a prisoner of war. He's contesting the manner of his detention as the leader of a nation, while the Trump administration is accusing him of being a criminal. His lawyer, Barry Pollock, says he'll be arguing sovereignty, immunity, which applies to heads of state. The trial itself will be a challenge to that, with principles and ensuing global consequences. Other world leaders will be ready and sitting uncomfortably. Public opinion within Venezuela and elsewhere is sharply divided. For Vatican Radio, James Blair is reporting.
1: The State of Food Security and Nutrition in the World report, jointly prepared by five UN agencies, estimates that some 645 million people, representing 7.8% of the global population, faced hunger in 2025. At the launch of the report, the FAO highlighted that figures indicate that global hunger has declined across continents and that food security improved substantially, especially in South America and Southern Asia. However, the UN agencies warn the numbers remain alarming and urgent action is needed as geopolitical tensions and climate-related risks could threaten global food systems. Deborah Castellano-Lubov reports.
8: The State of Food Security and Nutrition in the World report, jointly prepared by five UN agencies, estimates that some 645 million people, representing 7.8% of the global population, faced hunger in 2025. In an interview with Reuters, FAO chief economist Maximo Tenero said that disruptions to shipping through the Strait of Hormuz, a key route for energy and agricultural inputs, are among the greatest immediate concerns, especially because such disruptions drive up prices for fuel, fertilizers, and transportation, increasing food production costs worldwide. Moreover, the FAO economists observed that a potentially strong El Niño weather pattern could add further pressure by disrupting agricultural production in vulnerable regions. FAO Director General Dr. Ku Dongyu said the report's findings demonstrate that determined policy action can deliver results. However, despite positive developments and progress, the Director General insisted that work must continue to sustain and accelerate recent gains. The report found that some 309 million people in Africa remain undernourished and rapid population growth could result in the absolute number of hungry people increasing in the coming years. Looking ahead, the report projects that around 520 million people could still face hunger in 2030, putting the world off track to achieve Sustainable Development Goal number 2 of zero hunger. Moreover, the report shows that child malnutrition remains stubbornly high, anemia among women is worsening, and adult obesity has continued to rise steadily. During the report launch, the agencies emphasized the need to keep food, energy, and agricultural input markets open, the need to avoid export restrictions, and also to strengthen targeted social protection programs for vulnerable populations. Moreover, they urged governments and development partners to ensure farmers can access fertilizers, quality seeds, water, credit, and other essential inputs before decisions become irreversible. I'm Deborah Castellano-Lubov.
1: And that's all for this edition of Vatican and World News. Join us tomorrow at this same time for more. My thanks go to Damiano Caprio in studio in the Vatican. I'm Linda Bordoni. Bye-bye.

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2: In today's program, you can hear our feature, Culture and Society, and News for Young People. First, however, our bulletin of church news, followed by Africa News Panorama. I am Festus Tarawali. Vatican Secretary of State Cardinal Pietro Parolin has expressed hope for a return to dialogue and negotiations with Iran and on the situation in Gaza, saying that in the case of Iran, this will be for the good of the country and of the world. Speaking to journalists on Wednesday on the sidelines of the presentation of the book Easter of Peace from John the 23rd to Leo the 14th towards the Jubilee of 2033 by Antonio Preziosi, Cardinal Parolin reaffirmed the Church's ongoing appeal for peace and its commitment to overcoming divisions through dialogue, diplomacy, and reconciliation. Asked about current conflicts, including the war in Ukraine, the Cardinal said, "Unfortunately, it seems to me that we are moving in the opposite direction. There's an escalation while the prospects for peace remain non-existent." Cardinal Parolin was also among the speakers at a book presentation where he reflected on the Church's enduring commitment to peace throughout the pontificates that followed the Second Vatican Council. He described this commitment as a relay race among the successors of Peter, with each pope adding a new piece to the mosaic of international peace through words and concrete actions promoting dialogue and reconciliation. He recalled the appeals of St. John the 23rd's Pacem in Terris, St. Paul VI's cry of no more war, Pope Francis's warning about a World War fought piecemeal, and Pope Leo XIV's message that war is never worthy of humanity. Cardinal Parolin said the Church must continue to promote what he called an Easter of Peace. Meanwhile, at the end of his six-day mission to Ukraine, Archbishop Paul Richard Gallagher, the Holy See's Secretary for Relations with States and International Organizations, reflected on the resilience of a people facing the devastating effects of war. Speaking to Vatican media, Archbishop Gallagher said Ukrainians who have lost everything continue to inspire hope through their courage and their willingness to suffer for freedom and peace. He reiterated the Holy See's commitment to humanitarian efforts and peace initiatives and said Pope Leo XIV takes seriously the invitation to visit Ukraine when the time and circumstances can make such a visit as fruitful as possible. The Archdiocese of Bulawayo in Zimbabwe is responding to the growing humanitarian needs of citizens returning from South Africa following xenophobic attacks. More than 33,000 Zimbabweans have been repatriated since late May in the wake of anti-immigration protests, prompting the United Nations to appeal for greater international support to help the country manage the influx. The issue was highlighted during the Archdiocese's Synodal School, where participants reflected on the family as the heart of the church and the need to welcome those returning home. Following the discussions, Archbishop of Bulawayo, Alex Thomas Kilianil, issued a pastoral letter calling on priests, lay leaders and the faithful to receive returnees without prejudice and, as far as possible, integrate them into small Christian communities, associations, missions and parishes. Father Limukani Ndlovu, the Archdiocese's pastoral vicar, told Vatican News that the Church is accompanying returnees by listening to their experiences, offering practical assistance and restoring hope. You can read more on this story from our website, vaticannews.va/en. In other news, despite progress in addressing global hunger, millions of people around the world continue to face food insecurity. That's according to a new United Nations report that reveals that nearly 8% of the world's population experienced hunger in 2025, affecting around 645 million people worldwide. The State of Food Security and Nutrition in the World, also known as SOFI report, prepared by five UN agencies, shows that while improvements have been recorded, hunger remains a major global challenge. Deborah Castellano-Lubov reports.
3: The State of Food Security and Nutrition in the World report, jointly prepared by five UN agencies, estimates that some 645 million people, representing 7.8% of the global population, faced hunger in 2025. In an interview with Reuters, FAO chief economist Maximo Tenero said that disruptions to shipping through the Strait of Hormuz, a key route for energy and agricultural inputs, are among the greatest immediate concerns, especially because such disruptions drive up prices for fuel, fertilizers, and transportation, increasing food production costs worldwide. Moreover, the FAO economists observed that a potentially strong El Niño weather pattern could add further pressure by disrupting agricultural production in vulnerable regions. FAO Director General Dr. Ku Dongyu said the report's findings demonstrate that determined policy action can deliver results. However, despite positive developments and progress, the Director General insisted that work must continue to sustain and accelerate recent gains. The report found that some 309 million people in Africa remain undernourished, and rapid population growth could result in the absolute number of hungry people increasing in the coming years. Looking ahead, the report projects that around 520 million people could still face hunger in 2030, putting the world off track to achieve Sustainable Development Goal number 2 of zero hunger. Moreover, the report shows that child malnutrition remains stubbornly high, anemia among women is worsening, and adult obesity has continued to rise steadily. During the report launch, the agencies emphasized the need to keep food, energy, and agricultural input markets open, the need to avoid export restrictions, and also to strengthen targeted social protection programs for vulnerable populations. Moreover, they urged governments and development partners to ensure farmers can access fertilizers, quality seeds, water, credit, and other essential inputs before decisions become irreversible. I'm Deborah Castellano-Lubov.
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1: African News Panorama.
4: Police in Liberia reported on Thursday that they had seized a huge quantity of cocaine during a raid on a suspected illegal storage facility near the capital, Monrovia. A police spokesman said they had confiscated 4 tons of the drugs worth $317 million. Cocaine is illegal in Liberia. Police have arrested 3 foreigners in connection with the drugs, and these foreigners carried Spanish, Colombian, and Serbian passports. By Thursday, it was still unclear from where the drugs originated and what was their intended destination. Once again, bloodshed in Nigeria. Reports from the state of Zamfara say armed men killed 20 people on Wednesday in an attack on several villages. Local leaders said the killings were carried out by criminal gangs who have been terrorizing parts of the state for more than 10 years now. At the weekend, members of the gangs kidnapped more than 40 people for ransom. Survivors told reporters that the gangs operate from camps hidden in a vast forest that crosses several states, including Zamfara, Katsina, Kaduna, and Niger. Police have warned that the gangs have ties with the Islamic militants who want to impose strict Islamic law on Nigeria. Human rights organizations in Niger have accused the military government of the country of dismantling democratic institutions and intensifying repression since the army took power 3 years ago. Since July 2023, the army has consolidated unchecked powers and, in the process, systematically weakening institutions such as the parliament, the judiciary, the press, and the civil society that could hold military authorities to account. For example, last year, the military government dissolved all political parties and several independent trade unions. It also suspended many civil society groups and stripped political opponents of citizenship, in addition to jailing journalists and other critics. The Africa Centers for Disease Control and Prevention has called on the government of the United States of America to lift travel restrictions imposed on Uganda last week on grounds that it was one of the epicenters of the current outbreak of Ebola that is killing many people in neighboring Democratic Republic of Congo. The Director General of Africa Centers for Disease Control and Prevention, Dr. Jean Kaseya, said on Wednesday that Uganda had demonstrated transparency and made significant progress in containing the disease. The last Ebola patient in the country was discharged last Thursday, July 16th. You are tuned to the English Africa Service of Vatican Radio.
5: This is Culture and Society, and you're welcome to the program. In this edition today, the Amesia bishops give hope to young people at their 21st plenary assembly. My name is Sister Stella Watsema. The bishops of the Association of Member Episcopal Conferences in Eastern Africa, AMESEA, are currently meeting in Kenya's capital, Nairobi, for their 21st plenary assembly. The Catholic University of Eastern Africa, KWEA, is hosting the week-long event that officially opened on Sunday, July 19, 2026, and is expected to run until July 26, 2026. The regional gathering brings together approximately 140 Catholic bishops, priests, religious, and lay delegates from the bloc's 9 member countries that include Eritrea, Ethiopia, Kenya, Malawi, South Sudan, Sudan, Tanzania, Uganda, and Zambia, including from Djibouti and Somalia, that have affiliate observer status. The plenary this year is organized under the theme AMESEA's Synodal Journey with the Young People, Building Bridges of Communion, Hope, Justice, and Good Governance. With this plenary assembly, the AMESEA bishops intend to explore the relationship of the church with the youth, empowering young people and addressing socioeconomic issues like unemployment, regional peace, and digital responsibility. The opening mass on Sunday, July 19th, was celebrated by the prefect of the Vatican's Dicastery for Promoting Integral Human Development, Cardinal Michael Cheney. In his homily, Cardinal Cheney urged the youth to be weavers of hope.
6: Dear friends, with the same faith as Mary, let us become weavers of hope in our world, sharing who we are and what we have, especially for and with young people, so that the presence of Jesus may grow among us and his kingdom take shape. This is the grace of building bridges of communion, hope, justice, and good governments for which we pray today during this Holy Eucharist as a gift from heaven for us all.
5: The Cardinal also delivered a message from Pope Leo XIV, in which he blessed the assembly and emphasized the synodal inclusion of young people.
6: Under the guidance of the Holy Spirit, Pope Leo reminds us, the Church allows herself to be enlightened by God's Word, reads the signs of the times, and creatively seeks new ways for relationships between peoples and nations to become ever more conformed to the demands of the kingdom of God.
5: Following the official opening mass, the president of AMESEA, Bishop Charles Joseph Kasonde of the Diocese of Sulawesi in Zambia, recognized the presence of so many delegates from the AMESEA region and beyond. In his speech, he also announced the fact that young people are the top church pastoral priority in the region, emphasizing youth empowerment and sense of belonging and responsible digital engagement.
7: Under the theme AMESEA's Journey with the Youth, Building Bridges of Communion, Hope, Justice, and Good Governance, the bishops, the religious men and women, the priests, our lay faithful, and all our special and invited guests gather with thousands of young people from across Eastern Africa. And for sure, we have gathered here this week to reflect on the pressing needs of our societies and to renew our shared commitment to peace, justice, and good governance in our nations.
5: The governor of Nairobi, Johnson Sakaja, officially welcomed the regional Catholic bishops and dignitaries at the opening session of the 21st AMECEA Plenary Assembly. In his speech, Sakaja shared reflections on the Assembly's focus, highlighting its critical relevance on regional youth mentorship, peace building, and synodality.
8: We really must come strong as a church to bring back sanity and to stop that idea of goonism, political misuse of these young people. Let us give them hope. I want to encourage the young people, because I know they're listening, that leadership is not position, it is influence. That the young people who are the trustees of our countries and our region's posterity really need to know that they can do it today. We used to be called leaders of tomorrow, we're leaders today. I want to ask the bishops, as you go back to your countries, please send a message of hope to the young people. The young people today are more connected than ever before. They're driven by, you know, the digital world. They can follow us from wherever they are. They have that connection. We're living in a global village defined by information technology. And all they need is to know that they can call on the church, that they can call on leadership to change the future of our region.
5: On a lighter note, the governor invited all regional delegates to enjoy Nairobi's local restaurants and delicacies like ugali. He jokingly instructed them to tell vendors, "The governor sent you," but closed with a punchline, "Please pay your own bills."
8: I want to invite you. You are welcome to any hotel in Nairobi, any restaurant. But you'll only need to do three things. When you go to the hotel, have as much as you want. Drink, eat, have our local delicacies, nyama choma, have ugali, please, githeri, as much as you want. Number two, if anybody asks you, tell them the governor of Nairobi sent you there. And number three, please pay your own bill when you're done with that bill.
5: The president of Kenya, Dr. William Ruto, was not physically present at the opening ceremony, but was represented by the Prime Cabinet Secretary, Wycliffe Musalia Mudavadi, who had this to say.
9: It is an honor to represent His Excellency Dr. William Ruto, the President of the Republic of Kenya, at this important assembly of the Catholic Church in our region. Kenya commends the plenary assembly for timely focus on the pressing social, political, and pastoral realities of Eastern Africa. The special focus of this year's plenary assembly on youth mentorship, peace building, and governance reinforces our collective efforts to empower young people, promote good governance, and advance peace and security in the region.
5: Following the grand opening mass on Sunday, day two, Monday, July 20th, served as the formal launch of the assembly's plenary sessions and dialogue groups. Broadening the synod mission, young delegates from across Eastern Africa took a leading role in the day's panel discussions, presenting their perspectives on regional governance, faith, and justice. Continuing with the momentum from the previous day's remarks by Cardinal Michael Cheney, discussions centered on shielding youth from despair and countering regional socioeconomic challenges. The Archbishop of Lubumbashi, Fulgence Muteba Mugalu, who is also the president of the Bishops Conference in the Democratic Republic of the Congo, is participating as a delegate at the 21st AMECEA plenary. He presented a study session address on new frontiers, spiritualities, and pastoral strategies.
10: We, the bishops, are aware that bad governance is making a life of all of you at least most of you, a hell on earth. We are aware of this. Deepening levels of poverty, corruption, war, lack of jobs, these are all your problems. We are sorry for this. We, as the bishops, will continue to do our part as prophets, as church leaders. But I want to challenge you, but the concrete way you agreed during the plenary, you yourself must stand up to this. Don't just cry to the bishops. We have no jobs. Where are the bishops? People, money is being stolen. Why are the bishops not saying something? Say something yourself. Be united as a Messiah youth. Stand up for this bad governance. Stand up to it. Don't commit suicide in the presence, in the face of these powerful people, but stand up. Don't just cry. Don't just flock to South Africa. They will chase you there. They have started chasing young people there. Don't die in boats going to Europe. Fight for a good future here.
5: And that is all we have time for in this edition of Culture and Society. Until next week, at the same time, my name is Stella Watsema.
11: And now, news for young people.
2: Hello and welcome to the program. I am Festus Tarawali. In this edition, we look at the situation of child soldiers in South Sudan, a challenge marked by ongoing and systemic violations, but also by efforts supported by the United Nations to help children leave armed groups and rebuild their lives. Children formerly associated with armed forces have been reunited with their families and reintegrated into their communities with support from the UN mission in South Sudan, UNMISS, and the UN Children's Fund, UNICEF. They are receiving psychosocial support and skills training to help them recover from their experiences and prepare for a better future. UN News' Daniel Johnson spoke from Juba with Brendan Ross, UNICEF's Chief of Child Protection in South Sudan. He said that despite efforts by the government and its UN partners, the recruitment and use of children by armed groups remains a widespread and deeply rooted problem.
12: What we know on the ground here is that the verified reports are just the tip of the iceberg when it comes to recruitment. We've had allegations of thousands of children being forcibly recruited and abducted and taken to the front lines of the conflict here in South Sudan. As many of your listeners might be aware, the situation is deteriorating and there are threats to the peace agreement at the moment. So these are serious concerns and big numbers. So we have a comprehensive action plan with the South Sudanese government that has been working effectively since 2020. And so we've got access, together with the Ministry of Gender, Ministry of Defence and the SSPDF, to go to barracks, verify whether children have been recruited, and then have them released into our care for case management, mental health, psychosocial support, and then reintegration into their families.
13: So since independence in 2011, South Sudan has been split, and there have been many attempts at peace agreements. Nonetheless, it's looking increasingly fragile. As you say, there's a split at the very top of the government. Back to the people who it really is affecting, the children. You say that there's an increase in armed recruitment of these youngsters. So maybe just walk us through how that forced recruitment actually happens. Who's doing it?
12: It's hard to say with any confidence who is recruiting these children. All parties to the conflict are recruiting children and youth. The main trend that we've been seeing over the last 18 months is children are picked up off the street. They're picked up and accused of being members of gangs or involved in criminal activities. Then they're taken to barracks, given some superficial training, and then put on the front lines. We have reunified 53 children to their families so far this year. Of those 53 children, only one of them was involved in a gang. The rest of them were school students, just vulnerable children. And so that's the main concern we've got.
13: So they're small kids, big kids?
12: They range from about 12 to 18. I have to stress that's just one party to the conflict. All parties to the conflict are recruiting young people and children. And we were talking with an IO commander that's in opposition. So that's one of the parties to the conflict. And he was saying to me, look, if you're a 14 or a 15-year-old boy and you're not fighting, then you're ashamed to your family and you're ashamed to your father. So that's the sort of dynamics that we're dealing with in this country.
13: Maybe you could just walk us through what three testimonies, Thomas, Mark and Rose, their experiences of forced recruitment. And just one of them, Mark, really stayed with me. He said kids were dying, falling because of hunger. They just died. And then the soldiers had to walk over them and he was worried he'd be next.
12: Yeah. I mean, there's so many of these testimonies. One boy I spoke to, he said to me, he got his weapon off a dead soldier that he found on the ground, and he still has that weapon. And when I said to him, who was fighting and why were you fighting? He said, we had no choice. You know, our community was attacked. Me and my entire class, we all fought. We fought, our teacher fought. We picked up guns where we could find them off dead bodies, and they were involved. And they were no doubt involved in killing. And no doubt had many of their friends killed as well. And that was a 16-year-old boy. It's just heartbreaking. And this gets to the heart of the problem in South Sudan. If we can't keep children in schools and instead they're picking up guns, then what future? This has intergenerational implications for the peace here.
2: That was Brendan Ross, UNICEF's Chief of Child Protection in South Sudan. You're tuned to the Africa Service of Vatican Radio. In our next program at the same time tomorrow, you can hear our feature, Development and the Economy. I am Festus Tarawali, and do join us then. Praised be Jesus Christ. Laudetur Jesus Christus.

0: Laudator Jesus Christus. Vatican and World News.
1: In the headlines this Wednesday, July the 23rd, the bishops of Venezuela appeal for post-quake reconstruction that is free from negligence and corruption. Civilians continue to bear the brunt of Israeli attacks in Gaza, 9 months into the ceasefire. And nearly 650 million people worldwide experienced hunger last year, according to the just-released State of Food Security and Nutrition in the World report. In the Vatican, I'm Linda Bordoni. 1 month after devastating twin earthquakes struck northern and central Venezuela, the country's Catholic bishops are calling for a reconstruction process free from negligence, corruption and political interests. Sebastian Sanson Ferrari reports.
2: In a message entitled Good Samaritans, Witnesses of Hope, the Catholic bishops of Venezuela say the disaster, which claimed the lives of more than 5,000 people and caused widespread destruction, has further worsened Venezuela's already difficult social, political and economic situation. They express solidarity with the victims and voice concern that many were left without adequate assistance from public institutions. While natural disasters cannot be predicted, they state, it is the responsibility of state authorities to be prepared to respond. The bishops also insist that reconstruction must go beyond rebuilding homes and infrastructure. They call for decent housing, dignified work, and spiritual and psychological support for the thousands of people who have been displaced. At the same time, they remind the country not to forget others who continue to suffer, including political prisoners, workers and pensioners living on meager incomes, the sick and migrants. Reflecting on the gospel parable of the Good Samaritan, the bishops reject claims that the earthquakes were a punishment from God. Instead, they say, God is present in and with the victims and in all those who come to their aid with compassion. They pay tribute to the heroism of rescue workers and volunteers, especially those who risked their lives to save people trapped beneath the rubble. They also praise the generosity shown by ordinary Venezuelans, particularly the poor, whom they describe as the foremost Good Samaritans. Finally, the bishops thank Pope Leo XIV, the Universal Church and the Caritas Network for their prayers and humanitarian assistance and invite Catholics across the country to gather for Mass on 24th of July to pray for those who lost their lives, for all those affected by the disaster and for the future of Venezuela. I'm Sebastian Sanson Ferrari.
1: And alongside the humanitarian organizations that continue to respond to the urgent needs of Venezuelans affected by the devastating earthquakes are many religious sisters, among them the Missionary Daughters of the Holy Family of Nazareth, in collaboration with CADIS International, the Chameleon Disaster Service. Sister Christine Massivo tells us more.
3: Beyond providing emergency relief, the sisters are helping restore access to education, an essential step in rebuilding communities affected by the disaster. More than 400 schools were damaged by the earthquake, disrupting the education of thousands of children already facing difficult socioeconomic conditions. Despite suffering damage to their own school in Caracas, the sisters are preparing to reopen their doors this September. The school will operate on a double shift schedule. Morning classes will serve between 400 to 600 enrolled students, while afternoon sessions will welcome children from neighboring communities whose schools were destroyed in the earthquake. The initiative will allow learning to continue without waiting for reconstruction to be completed, ensuring that more children can return to the classroom as quickly as possible. Meanwhile, relief operations remain challenging. Caracas Airport continues to function as an emergency operations hub, while much of the humanitarian aid is being redirected through Arturo Michelena International Airport in Valencia, creating logistical difficulties for aid agencies. According to official reports, the earthquake that struck northwestern and central Venezuela on the 24th of June caused widespread loss of life and injuries, leaving thousands of families displaced and many without homes. Humanitarian needs remain significant as recovery efforts continue across the affected regions. More than 23,000 people are still living in temporary shelters, and the United Nations estimates that as many as 50,000 people may still be missing beneath the rubble. As recovery efforts continue, the work of the Missionary Daughters of the Holy Family of Nazareth and Cadiz International demonstrates how faith-based organizations are helping communities rebuild, not only by meeting immediate humanitarian needs, but also by restoring hope through education. I am Sister Christine Masivo, CPS.
1: Despite the US-brokered peace plan for Gaza 9 months ago, intensifying attacks by the Israeli military have killed and injured dozens of Palestinians in the last week. Nathan Morley reports.
4: According to Gazan health authorities, more than 1,100 people have been killed since a ceasefire announcement back in October 2025. The OHCHR spokesman, Thamim Al-Katian, said that many killings had happened far from the Israeli military's yellow line of control, which is constantly being moved westward.
5: From the 13th to the 20th of July alone, our office has recorded that the Israeli military killed at least 57 Palestinians, including 6 children and 8 women. Among these victims, 34 were killed far away from the Israeli-imposed yellow line.
4: Verification work by the Human Rights Office has so far confirmed the killing of 283 women and children in attacks across the Gaza Strip from last October until mid-April this year. In related news, a medical official in the Gaza Strip has expressed concern over a sharp rise in miscarriages in the enclave, with 4,000 cases recorded in the first half of 2026. Bassam Zakout, the director of the medical relief services in the enclave, said in a radio interview that the unprecedented increase is driven by harsh living conditions, including pregnant women travelling on unpaved roads, in overcrowded and unsafe transport, constant fear of Israeli bombardment, sleeping on the ground, and the lack of hot water and hygiene supplies, in addition to the spread of skin diseases and unsanitary conditions within displacement camps. For Vatican Radio, this is Nathan Morley reporting.
1: Meanwhile, amid the continuing exchange of attacks between Iran and the United States, little progress has been made for the future management of the Strait of Hormuz, the crucial waterway through which an estimated 20% of the world's oils and gas supplies pass, and which is now effectively closed. Arsenio Dominguez, head of the UN's International Maritime Organization, told UN News that some 6,000 seafarers are still trapped on around 500 ships in the Persian Gulf behind the strait.
6: The uncertainty remains, particularly because some progress was made after the signing of the Memorandum of Understanding between the two parties, and we initiated the evacuation framework requested by the IMO Council back in March, and we managed to evacuate around 3,000 seafarers and over 130 vessels. However, the situation started to escalate again. Several seafarers have lost their lives. Several vessels have been targeted in recent weeks. And of course, we cannot put their lives at risk.
1: And that was Arsenio Dominguez, head of the UN's International Maritime Organization, speaking there to UN News. Former president of Venezuela, Nicolas Maduro, and his wife, who were seized by US special forces in January and brought to the United States, will stand trial, as James Blears reports.
7: In a New York court, the trial date of June the 1st next year was set by Judge Alvin Hellerstein following consultations with both sets of lawyers. Nicolas Maduro and wife Celia Flores denied drugs and weapons charges. Since being seized from their compound on January the 3rd and flown to the United States, they've been held in a Brooklyn jail. Looking slimmer and trimmer, Nicolas Maduro claims he's a prisoner of war. He's contesting the manner of his detention as the leader of a nation, while the Trump administration is accusing him of being a criminal. His lawyer, Barry Pollock, says he'll be arguing sovereignty, immunity, which applies to heads of state. The trial itself will be a challenge to that.

0: with principles and ensuing global consequences, other world leaders will be ready and sitting uncomfortably. Public opinion within Venezuela and elsewhere is sharply divided. For Vatican Radio, James Blair is reporting.
1: The State of Food Security and Nutrition in the World report, jointly prepared by five UN agencies, estimates that some 645 million people, representing 7.8% of the global population, faced hunger in 2025. At the launch of the report, the FAO highlighted that figures indicate that global hunger has declined across continents and that food security improved substantially, especially in South America and Southern Asia. However, the UN agencies warn the numbers remain alarming and urgent action is needed as geopolitical tensions and climate-related risks could threaten global food systems. Deborah Castellano-Lubov reports.
2: The State of Food Security and Nutrition in the World report, jointly prepared by five UN agencies, estimates that some 645 million people, representing 7.8% of the global population, faced hunger in 2025. In an interview with Reuters, FAO chief economist Maximo Tenero said that disruptions to shipping through the Strait of Hormuz, a key route for energy and agricultural inputs, are among the greatest immediate concerns, especially because such disruptions drive up prices for fuel, fertilizers, and transportation, increasing food production costs worldwide. Moreover, the FAO economists observed that a potentially strong El Niño weather pattern could add further pressure by disrupting agricultural production in vulnerable regions. FAO Director General Dr. Ku Dongyu said the report's findings demonstrate that determined policy action can deliver results. However, despite positive developments and progress, the Director General insisted that work must continue to sustain and accelerate recent gains. The report found that some 309 million people in Africa remain undernourished and rapid population growth could result in the absolute number of hungry people increasing in the coming years. Looking ahead, the report projects that around 520 million people could still face hunger in 2030, putting the world off track to achieve Sustainable Development Goal number 2 of zero hunger. Moreover, the report shows that child malnutrition remains stubbornly high, anemia among women is worsening, and adult obesity has continued to rise steadily. During the report launch, the agencies emphasized the need to keep food, energy, and agricultural input markets open, the need to avoid export restrictions, and also to strengthen targeted social protection programs for vulnerable populations. Moreover, they urged governments and development partners to ensure farmers can access fertilizers, quality seeds, water, credit, and other essential inputs before decisions become irreversible. I'm Deborah Castellano-Lubov.
1: And that's all for this edition of Vatican and World News. Join us tomorrow at this same time for more. My thanks go to Damiano Caprio in studio in the Vatican. I'm Linda Bordoni. Bye-bye.

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2: In today's program, you can hear our feature, Culture and Society, and News for Young People. First, however, our bulletin of church news, followed by Africa News Panorama. I am Festus Tarawali. Vatican Secretary of State Cardinal Pietro Parolin has expressed hope for a return to dialogue and negotiations with Iran and on the situation in Gaza, saying that in the case of Iran, this will be for the good of the country and of the world. Speaking to journalists on Wednesday on the sidelines of the presentation of the book Easter of Peace from John the 23rd to Leo the 14th towards the Jubilee of 2033 by Antonio Preziosi, Cardinal Parolin reaffirmed the Church's ongoing appeal for peace and its commitment to overcoming divisions through dialogue, diplomacy, and reconciliation. Asked about current conflicts, including the war in Ukraine, the Cardinal said, "Unfortunately, it seems to me that we are moving in the opposite direction. There's an escalation while the prospects for peace remain non-existent." Cardinal Parolin was also among the speakers at a book presentation where he reflected on the Church's enduring commitment to peace throughout the pontificates that followed the Second Vatican Council. He described this commitment as a relay race among the successors of Peter, with each pope adding a new piece to the mosaic of international peace through words and concrete actions promoting dialogue and reconciliation. He recalled the appeals of St. John the 23rd's Pacem in Terris, St. Paul the 6th's cry of no more war, Pope Francis's warning about a world war fought piecemeal, and Pope Leo the 14th's message that war is never worthy of humanity. Cardinal Parolin said the Church must continue to promote what he called an Easter of Peace. Meanwhile, at the end of his six-day mission to Ukraine, Archbishop Paul Richard Gallagher, the Holy See's Secretary for Relations with States and International Organizations, reflected on the resilience of a people facing the devastating effects of war. Speaking to Vatican media, Archbishop Gallagher said Ukrainians who have lost everything continue to inspire hope through their courage and their willingness to suffer for freedom and peace. He reiterated the Holy See's commitment to humanitarian efforts and peace initiatives and said Pope Leo XIV takes seriously the invitation to visit Ukraine when the time and circumstances can make such a visit as fruitful as possible. The Archdiocese of Bulawayo in Zimbabwe is responding to the growing humanitarian needs of citizens returning from South Africa following xenophobic attacks. More than 33,000 Zimbabweans have been repatriated since late May in the wake of anti-immigration protests, prompting the United Nations to appeal for greater international support to help the country manage the influx. The issue was highlighted during the Archdiocese's Synodal School, where participants reflected on the family as the heart of the church and the need to welcome those returning home. Following the discussions, Archbishop of Bulawayo, Alex Thomas Kilianil, issued a pastoral letter calling on priests, lay leaders, and the faithful to receive returnees without prejudice and, as far as possible, integrate them into small Christian communities, associations, missions, and parishes. Father Limukani Ndlovu, the Archdiocese's pastoral vicar, told Vatican News that the church is accompanying returnees by listening to their experiences, offering practical assistance, and restoring hope. You can read more on this story from our website, vaticannews.va/en. In other news, despite progress in addressing global hunger, millions of people around the world continue to face food insecurity. That's according to a new United Nations report that reveals that nearly 8% of the world's population experienced hunger in 2025, affecting around 645 million people worldwide. The State of Food Security and Nutrition in the World, also known as SOFI report, prepared by five UN agencies, shows that while improvements have been recorded, hunger remains a major global challenge. Deborah Castellano-Lubov reports.
3: The State of Food Security and Nutrition in the World report, jointly prepared by five UN agencies, estimates that some 645 million people, representing 7.8% of the global population, faced hunger in 2025. In an interview with Reuters, FAO chief economist Maximo Tenero said that disruptions to shipping through the Strait of Hormuz, a key route for energy and agricultural inputs, are among the greatest immediate concerns, especially because such disruptions drive up prices for fuel, fertilizers, and transportation, increasing food production costs worldwide. Moreover, the FAO economists observed that a potentially strong El Niño weather pattern could add further pressure by disrupting agricultural production in vulnerable regions. FAO Director General Dr. Ku Dongyu said the report's findings demonstrate that determined policy action can deliver results. However, despite positive developments and progress, the Director General insisted that work must continue to sustain and accelerate recent gains. The report found that some 309 million people in Africa remain undernourished, and rapid population growth could result in the absolute number of hungry people increasing in the coming years. Looking ahead, the report projects that around 520 million people could still face hunger in 2030, putting the world off track to achieve Sustainable Development Goal number 2 of zero hunger. Moreover, the report shows that child malnutrition remains stubbornly high, anemia among women is worsening, and adult obesity has continued to rise steadily. During the report launch, the agencies emphasized the need to keep food, energy, and agricultural input markets open, the need to avoid export restrictions, and also to strengthen targeted social protection programs for vulnerable populations. Moreover, they urged governments and development partners to ensure farmers can access fertilizers, quality seeds, water, credit, and other essential inputs before decisions become irreversible. I'm Deborah Castellano-Lubov.
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1: African News Panorama.
2: Police in Liberia reported on Thursday that they had seized a huge quantity of cocaine during a raid on a suspected illegal storage facility near the capital, Monrovia. A police spokesman said they had confiscated 4 tons of the drugs worth $317 million. Cocaine is illegal in Liberia. Police have arrested 3 foreigners in connection with the drugs. And these foreigners carried Spanish, Colombian, and Serbian passports. By Thursday, it was still unclear from where the drugs originated and what was their intended destination. Once again, bloodshed in Nigeria. Reports from the state of Zamfara say armed men killed 20 people on Wednesday in an attack on several villages. Local leaders said the killings were carried out by criminal gangs who have been terrorizing parts of the state for more than 10 years now. At the weekend, members of the gangs kidnapped more than 40 people for ransom. Survivors told reporters that the gangs operate from camps hidden in a vast forest that crosses several states, including Zamfara, Katsina, Kaduna, and Niger. Police have warned that the gangs have ties with the Islamic militants who want to impose strict Islamic law on Nigeria. Human rights organizations in Niger have accused the military government of the country of dismantling democratic institutions and intensifying repression since the army took power 3 years ago. Since July 2023, the army has consolidated unchecked powers and, in the process, systematically weakening institutions such as the parliament, the judiciary, the press, and the civil society that could hold military authorities to account. For example, last year, the military government dissolved all political parties and several independent trade unions. It also suspended many civil society groups and stripped political opponents of citizenship, in addition to jailing journalists and other critics. The Africa Centers for Disease Control and Prevention has called on the government of the United States of America to lift travel restrictions imposed on Uganda last week on grounds that it was one of the epicenters of the current outbreak of Ebola that is killing many people in neighboring Democratic Republic of Congo.
4: The Director General of Africa Centers for Disease Control and Prevention, Dr. Jean Kaseya, said on Wednesday that Uganda had demonstrated transparency and made significant progress in containing the disease. The last Ebola patient in the country was discharged last Thursday, July 16th. You are tuned to the English Africa Service of Vatican Radio.
5: This is Culture and Society, and you're welcome to the program. In this edition today, the Amesia bishops give hope to young people at their 21st plenary assembly. My name is Sister Stella Watsema. The bishops of the Association of Member Episcopal Conferences in Eastern Africa, AMESEA, are currently meeting in Kenya's capital, Nairobi, for their 21st plenary assembly. The Catholic University of Eastern Africa, KWEA, is hosting the week-long event that officially opened on Sunday, July 19, 2026, and is expected to run until July 26, 2026. The regional gathering brings together approximately 140 Catholic bishops, priests, religious, and lay delegates from the bloc's 9 member countries that include Eritrea, Ethiopia, Kenya, Malawi, South Sudan, Sudan, Tanzania, Uganda, and Zambia, including from Djibouti and Somalia, that have affiliate observer status. The plenary this year is organized under the theme AMESEA's Synodal Journey with the Young People, Building Bridges of Communion, Hope, Justice, and Good Governance. With this plenary assembly, the AMESEA bishops intend to explore the relationship of the church with the youth, empowering young people and addressing socioeconomic issues like unemployment, regional peace, and digital responsibility. The opening mass on Sunday, July 19th, was celebrated by the prefect of the Vatican's Dicastery for Promoting Integral Human Development, Cardinal Michael Cheney. In his homily, Cardinal Cheney urged the youth to be weavers of hope.
6: Dear, dear friends, with the same faith as Mary, let us become weavers of hope in our world, sharing who we are and what we have, especially for and with young people, so that the presence of Jesus may grow among us and his kingdom take shape. This is the grace of building bridges of communion, hope, justice, and good governments, for which we pray today during this Holy Eucharist as a gift from heaven for us all.
5: The Cardinal also delivered a message from Pope Leo XIV, in which he blessed the assembly and emphasized the synodal inclusion of young people.
6: Under the guidance of the Holy Spirit, Pope Leo reminds us, the Church allows herself to be enlightened by God's Word, reads the signs of the times, and creatively seeks new ways for relationships between peoples and nations to become ever more conformed to the demands of the kingdom of God.
5: Following the official opening mass, the president of AMESEA, Bishop Charles Joseph Kasonde of the Diocese of Sulawesi in Zambia, recognized the presence of so many delegates from the AMESEA region and beyond. In his speech, he also announced the fact that young people are the top church pastoral priority in the region, emphasizing youth empowerment and sense of belonging and responsible digital engagement.
7: Under the theme AMESEA's Journey with the Youth, Building Bridges of Communion, Hope, Justice, and Good Governance, the bishops, the religious men and women, the priests, our lay faithful, and all our special and invited guests gather with thousands of young people from across Eastern Africa. And for sure, we have gathered here this week to reflect on the pressing needs of our societies and to renew our shared commitment to peace, justice, and good governance in our nations.
5: The governor of Nairobi, Johnson Sakaja, officially welcomed the regional Catholic bishops and dignitaries at the opening session of the 21st AMECEA Plenary Assembly. In his speech, Sakaja shared reflections on the Assembly's focus, highlighting its critical relevance on regional youth mentorship, peace building, and synodality.
8: We really must come strong as a church to bring back sanity and to stop that idea of goonism, political misuse of these young people. Let us give them hope. I want to encourage the young people, because I know they're listening, that leadership is not position, it is influence. That the young people who are the trustees of our countries and our region's posterity really need to know that they can do it today. We used to be called leaders of tomorrow, we're leaders today. I want to ask the bishops, as you go back to your countries, please send a message of hope to the young people. The young people today are more connected than ever before. They are driven by, you know, the digital world. They can follow us from wherever they are. They have that connection. We're living in a global village defined by information technology. And all they need is to know that they can call on the church, that they can call on leadership to change the future of our region.
5: On a lighter note, the governor invited all regional delegates to enjoy Nairobi's local restaurants and delicacies like ugali. He jokingly instructed them to tell vendors, "The governor sent you," but closed with a punchline, "Please pay your own bills."
8: I want to invite you. You are welcome to any hotel in Nairobi, any restaurant. But you'll only need to do three things. When you go to the hotel, have as much as you want. Drink, eat, have our local delicacies, nyama choma, have ugali, please, githeri, as much as you want. Number two, if anybody asks you, tell them the governor of Nairobi sent you there. And number three, please pay your own bill when you're done with that bill.
5: The president of Kenya, Dr. William Ruto, was not physically present at the opening ceremony, but was represented by the Prime Cabinet Secretary, Wycliffe Musalia Mudavadi, who had this to say.
9: It is an honor to represent His Excellency Dr. William Ruto, the President of the Republic of Kenya, at this important assembly of the Catholic Church in our region. Kenya commends the plenary assembly for timely focus on the pressing social, political, and pastoral realities of Eastern Africa. The special focus of this year's plenary assembly on youth mentorship, peace building, and governance reinforces our collective efforts to empower young people, promote good governance, and advance peace and security in the region.
5: Following the grand opening mass on Sunday, day two, Monday, July 20th, served as the formal launch of the assembly's plenary sessions and dialogue groups. Broadening the synod mission, young delegates from across Eastern Africa took a leading role in the day's panel discussions, presenting their perspectives on regional governance, faith, and justice. Continuing with the momentum from the previous day's remarks by Cardinal Michael Cheney, discussions centered on shielding youth from despair and countering regional socioeconomic challenges. The Archbishop of Lubumbashi, Fulgence Muteba Mugalu, who is also the president of the Bishops' Conference in the Democratic Republic of the Congo, is participating as a delegate at the 21st AMECEA plenary. He presented a study session address on new frontiers, spiritualities, and pastoral strategies.
10: We, the bishops, are aware that bad governance is making a life of all of you at least most of you, a hell on earth. We're aware of this. Deepening levels of poverty, corruption, war, lack of jobs, these are all your problems. We are sorry for this. We, as the bishops, will continue to do our part as prophets, as church leaders. But I want to challenge you, but the concrete way you agreed during the plenary, you yourself must stand up to this. Don't just cry to the bishops. We have no jobs. Where are the bishops? People, money is being stolen. Why are the bishops not saying something? Say something yourself. Be united as a Messiah youth. Stand up for this bad governance. Stand up to it. Don't commit suicide in the presence, in the face of these powerful people, but stand up. Don't just cry. Don't just flock to South Africa. They will chase you there. They have started chasing young people there. Don't die in boats going to Europe. Fight for a good future here.
5: And that is all we have time for.

0: they are receiving psychosocial support and skills training to help them recover from their experiences and prepare for a better future. UN News' Daniel Johnson spoke from Juba with Brendan Ross, UNICEF's Chief of Child Protection in South Sudan. He said that despite efforts by the government and its UN partners, the recruitment and use of children by armed groups remains a widespread and deeply rooted problem.
1: What we know on the ground here is that the verified reports are just the tip of the iceberg when it comes to recruitment. We've had allegations of thousands of children being forcibly recruited and abducted and taken to the front lines of the conflict here in South Sudan. As many of your listeners might be aware, the situation is deteriorating and there are threats to the peace agreement at the moment. So these are serious concerns and big numbers. So we have a comprehensive action plan with the South Sudanese government that has been working effectively since 2020. And so we've got access together with the Ministry of Gender, Ministry of Defence and the SSPDF to go to barracks, verify whether children have been recruited and then have them released into our care for case management, mental health, psychosocial support, and then reintegration into their families.
2: So since independence in 2011, South Sudan has been split and there have been many attempts at peace agreements. Nonetheless, it's looking increasingly fragile. As you say, there's a split at the very top of the government. Back to the people who it really is affecting, the children. You say that there's an increase in armed recruitment of these youngsters. So maybe just walk us through how that forced recruitment actually happens. Who's doing it?
1: It's hard to say with any confidence who is recruiting these children. All parties to the conflict are recruiting children and youth. The main trend that we've been seeing over the last 18 months is children are picked up off the street. They're picked up and accused of being members of gangs or involved in criminal activities. Then they're taken to barracks, given some superficial training, and then put on the front lines. We have reunified 53 children to their families so far this year. Of those 53 children, only one of them was involved in a gang. The rest of them were school students, just vulnerable children. And so that's the main concern we've got.
2: So they're small kids, big kids?
1: They range from about 12 to 18. I have to stress that's just one party to the conflict. All parties to the conflict are recruiting young people and children. And we were talking with an IO commander that's in opposition. So that's one of the parties to the conflict. And he was saying to me, look, if you're a 14 or a 15-year-old boy and you're not fighting, then you're ashamed to your family and you're ashamed to your father. So that's the sort of dynamics that we're dealing with in this country.
2: Maybe you could just walk us through what three testimonies, Thomas, Mark and Rose, their experiences of forced recruitment. And just one of them, Mark, really stayed with me. He said kids were dying, falling because of hunger. They just died and then the soldiers had to walk over them and he was worried he'd be next.
1: Yeah, I mean, there's so many of these testimonies. One boy I spoke to, he said to me, he got his weapon off a dead soldier that he found on the ground and he still has that weapon. And when I said to him, who was fighting and why were you fighting? He said, we had no choice. You know, our community was attacked. Me and my entire class, we all fought. We fought, our teacher fought. We picked up guns where we could find them off dead bodies and they were involved and they were no doubt involved in killing. And no doubt had many of their friends killed as well. And that was a 16-year-old boy. It's just heartbreaking. And this gets to the heart of the problem in South Sudan. If we can't keep children in schools and instead they're picking up guns, then what future? This has intergenerational implications for the peace here.
0: That was Brendan Ross, UNICEF's Chief of Child Protection in South Sudan. You're tuned to the Africa Service of Vatican Radio. In our next program at the same time tomorrow, you can hear our feature, Development and the Economy. I am Festus Tarawali, and do join us then. Praised be Jesus Christ. Laudetur Jesus Christus.

0: Dear listeners, our daily news programme will be rebroadcast shortly. Meanwhile, for other stories, you can go to vaticannews.va and don't forget to catch the latest updates on our Facebook page, X feed and Instagram account.
1: Laudator Jesus Christus. 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
0: In the headlines this Wednesday, July the 23rd, the bishops of Venezuela appeal for post-quake reconstruction that is free from negligence and corruption. Civilians continue to bear the brunt of Israeli attacks in Gaza, 9 months into the ceasefire. And nearly 650 million people worldwide experienced hunger last year, according to the just-released State of Food Security and Nutrition in the World report. In the Vatican, I'm Linda Bordoni. 1 month after devastating twin earthquakes struck northern and central Venezuela, the country's Catholic bishops are calling for a reconstruction process free from negligence, corruption and political interests. Sebastian Sanson Ferrari reports.
2: In a message entitled Good Samaritans, Witnesses of Hope, the Catholic bishops of Venezuela say the disaster, which claimed the lives of more than 5,000 people and caused widespread destruction, has further worsened Venezuela's already difficult social, political and economic situation. They express solidarity with the victims and voice concern that many were left without adequate assistance from public institutions. While natural disasters cannot be predicted, they state, it is the responsibility of state authorities to be prepared to respond. The bishops also insist that reconstruction must go beyond rebuilding homes and infrastructure. They call for decent housing, dignified work, and spiritual and psychological support for the thousands of people who have been displaced. At the same time, they remind the country not to forget others who continue to suffer, including political prisoners, workers and pensioners living on meager incomes, the sick and migrants. Reflecting on the gospel parable of the Good Samaritan, the bishops reject claims that the earthquakes were a punishment from God. Instead, they say, God is present in and with the victims and in all those who come to their aid with compassion. They pay tribute to the heroism of rescue workers and volunteers, especially those who risked their lives to save people trapped beneath the rubble. They also praise the generosity shown by ordinary Venezuelans, particularly the poor, whom they describe as the foremost Good Samaritans. Finally, the bishops thank Pope Leo XIV, the Universal Church and the Caritas Network for their prayers and humanitarian assistance and invite Catholics across the country to gather for Mass on 24th of July to pray for those who lost their lives, for all those affected by the disaster and for the future of Venezuela. I'm Sebastian Sanson Ferrari.
0: And alongside the humanitarian organizations that continue to respond to the urgent needs of Venezuelans affected by the devastating earthquakes are many religious sisters, among them the Missionary Daughters of the Holy Family of Nazareth, in collaboration with CADIS International, the Chameleon Design.